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0: Number five.
3: Mike, we start with baseball. On a Saturday with several walk-offs, the Rangers got one at home against the Royals, as heard on 105.3 The Fan.
4: The pitch swung on in a drive to right field. Coming on, Caglione can't get it. Base hit. Racing for the plate is Nimmo. The throw, not in time. It bounces away, and the Rangers have won it 7-6.
0: Number four.
3: Meanwhile, the Braves hit the 40-win mark on the season with the help of a Ronald Acuna Jr. home run and a win over the Reds. Call from 680 The Fan.
5: Ronald Acuna drives it high and deep to center. That is way on back at the wall and out of here. That took flight to straightaway center. This guy is on another planet right now. Hotter than blue blazes, Ronald Acuna, his second homer of the game.
0: Number three.
3: There was another walk-off in Baltimore as the Orioles cooled off the Blue Jays thanks to this Pete Alonso RBI, as heard on WBAL.
6: The 2-1 pitch to Alonso.
2: He goes the other way. He has a base hit, and the Orioles have won it. Incredible magic on a Saturday here at Camden Yards. 6-5, Baltimore.
0: Number two.
3: There was also a walk-off in the Women's College World Series. As Emma Clark's homer led Tennessee to victory, we get the call from ESPN.
7: Deep drive. Back it goes. At the wall, Davis leaps and cannot get it. And Tennessee walks it off with a solo home run for Emma Clark.
0: Number one.
3: Finally to the NBA in Game 7 of the Western Conference Finals, where the Spurs knocked out the defending champs, beating the Thunder, as described by Mark Kestershire on ESPN Radio.
1: The talk was about the future. Well, the future is now for Wemby and the Spurs. They rally down 3-2, and they eliminate the defending champs on their home floor in Game 7. And for the first time in 12 years, the San Antonio Spurs are headed to the NBA Finals.
8: Sweet, sweet sound to San Antonio fans. 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Let's close out by taking a look around Major League Baseball one last time. High-scoring game in Pittsburgh Saturday. Pirates hosted the Twins. Pickup action in the second. Looks like the Buccos are going to run away with it.
9: He's hit one as hard as 119 this year. 1-1 is crushed. Deep center field. Clemens back at the wall. It's gone. Three-run homer for O'Neill Cruz. Center fielder. They are torching Bailey over in the Twins here in the second inning. It's 7-1 Pittsburgh.
8: Mike Cousins on ESPN Radio. Cruz's 13th of the year. 6-run Pittsburgh lead. 2 innings later, Minnesota leveled it.
9: Cody Clemens, batter 8 of the inning for the Twins, hits a hard line drive to right field, base hit. Bell is around third. The throw from Reynolds is cut off at first base. He whips it over to the first base bag for Lau, trying to get a tag. They don't get the out there. The tying run comes across to score, and the boos rain down on Pirates starter Mitch Keller, who's given up a 5 spot to the Twins here in the fourth inning, and the game is tied at 7.
8: 3 hits for Clemens, but in the fifth, Pittsburgh took the lead for good.
9: Mangum has homered and lined out today. The 1-1, and it's a liner into left field, a base hit. Griffin's going to come around third. Larnach is up with it. His throw to the plate is not in time. RBI single for Jake Mangum, and it propels the Pirates to the lead here in the fifth inning. It's 8-7, Pittsburgh over Minnesota.
8: Wild game 10-9 Pittsburgh final. Pirates go for the sweep Sunday. Elsewhere in Arlington, the Rangers hosting the Royals. Couple games out of the AL West lead. Kansas City losers of 14 of 17. KC up 6-4 after 8. But Jock Peterson's solo home run started a 9th inning Rangers rally. Ezekiel Duran walks it off. 5 straight hits against Lucas Ersig. 7-6 Rangers. Mets and Marlins in Queens Saturday afternoon. 16th career start for Christian Scott. Struck out a career high 8. The Mets go on to win 6-1 on the day. Lee Mazzilli and Bobby Valentine go into the Amazons Hall of Fame. The disappointing Tigers on the south side of Chicago, Anthony Kay, 5 innings of one-run ball for the Sox, who put another 3 balls in the stands on Saturday. 7-1 win for Chicago. White Sox have slugged 3 or more homers in a game for the 11th time this year. And finally, the Giants and the Rockies are now equivalently mid. Colorado led beginning to end, an 8-3 win. Ryan Feltner scattered 4 hits over 6 scoreless innings. Both teams have 22 wins as they approach the middle third of a likely disappointing season. Coming up, the Spurs are headed to the NBA Finals for the first time in a dozen years. How they unseated the Thunder, plus upsets at Roland Garros, and the Vikes have a new GM. 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
26: Shalom and greetings in the name of Yahweh,
2: the only name under heaven given among men whereby we must be saved. Therefore, as I say every week, I pledge allegiance. I pledge allegiance to the one who gave me breath. I pledge allegiance to Yahweh Almighty, who has blessed the Constitutional Republic of the United States, and to that republic for which those gorgeous red, white, and blue stars and stripes stand, one nation under our only God, Yahweh, indivisible, with liberty and justice for all. Psalm 33 and 12 says, "How blessed is the nation whose God is Yahweh, the people he chose as his heritage." So as I said last week and the week before, I kind of questioned something. I know that this nation has been blessed, and I believe it's been blessed because we have helped Israel. Now, not all of our administrations have helped Israel by no means. Yet we know that there are things taking place throughout the earth. The elites who are getting ready for this final curtain that Yahweh has ordained from the beginning, that was prophesied through Daniel, that there will become a time that we will not be able to buy or sell except we have taken the mark, the name or the number of the beast. We know that Daniel saw kingdoms being formed, 10 of them. And these 10 kingdoms will give their power to the beast one day. And right now we're seeing the activity of that, of combining nations with different nations. We're seeing the beginning of that. So how much time do we have left? I know this elite order that's ordering this kind of a system where we will not be able to buy or sell except we take the mark, the name, and the number of the beast. They have a targeted date for 2030. I don't know. That's just something someone said. The Almighty Yahweh is the only one who really knows all things, and I'm going to leave that in his hands. But in the meantime, my husband and I were given a commission many years ago. 39 years now we've been on the airways, telling the truth that Yahweh's name has been removed from his word, and it's been substituted with uppercase titles of Lord, God, Adonai, Elohim, and Hashem, which means the name. And no one had the right to remove his name from his word. Is it any wonder that people call on titles and they don't even know the name of their God? They think it's a J Jehovah name or a J Jesus name, or they think it's a Shua name of some kind, and it's not. It's not. Yahweh did not change his name. By the way, that Jehovah name was introduced by a monk by the name of Peter Gallatin, also known as Peter Gallatinus. There were no J's. The J was at the end of the American alphabet. Israel has no J's. We know that the God of Abraham, Isaac, and Jacob, as told in the scripture, is Yahweh and him alone. And the people of Israel, Jacob's name changed to Israel, they were taught by Abraham, who really wasn't Israel to start with. He was just called out. He was called out from Iran, and he had Isaac. Isaac wasn't even known as Israel. Yet Abraham was taught to worship Yahweh alone, and you can find this all through the scriptures. You can find that where Abraham offered up praise and thanksgiving to Yahweh. You can find it in the scriptures. You just see that uppercase Lord, that uppercase God, that uppercase Adonai written in the scriptures where Yahweh has Abraham worshiping him. Same, and Abraham taught his children to worship him, even Ishmael. Ishmael was told to worship Yahweh. Esau was taught to worship Yahweh. They were all taught to worship Yahweh. And what happened? Abraham was promised that he would be the father of many tribes, many nations. These tribes turned into nations. So this brings me back to our United States. Where do we fit in? From our history, We know that the 10 tribes were scattered abroad throughout the earth. I'm persuaded, as many times I've shared before, that when the 13 colonies were established, there were many Israeli-type people that were here, and the laws pertain to Yahweh's laws. It was against the law to celebrate Christmas. You could be fined or put in jail. This was a pagan day. Israel knew this. And they brought these laws, but then this nation was settled by who knows what everywhere. And we know that Rome ruled the world, and their influence was everywhere. And the Greeks ruled the world, and their influence was everywhere. Nevertheless, Yahweh Almighty did not change his name. Rome did not teach Abraham to worship a J name. Well, let me put it this way. Maybe they did teach Israel to worship a J name. Wow, that came out right, but it came out wrong. I'm just sitting here thinking, I transposed, and boy, it's really kind of true. Because Rome didn't teach Israel to worship a J name. Wow. I got that sitting right here. Think. Rome was the one who called those who worshiped a Mashiach Christians. Christ, Christos, all that came from Rome. It didn't come from Yahweh Almighty. He gave his Israeli tribes, those 12 tribes of Jacob, his word, his laws. He told them who to worship when they came out of Egypt. From the beginning, from the book of Genesis, they knew who to worship. They knew who he was. They knew he was Yahweh. You can find this in the scripture, in the law, the prophets, and the writings. There was no J name. His name didn't change when the new blood covenant came along. He was Yahweh manifest in flesh. The prophets gave witness to this. All of them did. That Immanuel, that God with us, that Yahweh with us, was given the attributes of mighty God and everlasting Father. The list goes on. Joel said, call upon Yahweh in the last days. Jeremiah said, the branch shall be called Yahweh our righteousness. Isaiah, he talks about our God who wandered in the wilderness makes straight the path for our God. And the list goes on. Isaiah 44:6. The King of Kings is never Jay, never Shua. The King of Kings was Isaiah spoke who the King of Kings was. Yahweh spoke through Isaiah, said, I am, thus says Yahweh, the King of Israel and his Redeemer, Yahweh Tzevaot. I am the first and I am the last, and beside me there is no God. Then you go to a book of Revelation that changed, and they got some Shua or Jay name as being the first and last, and that's not what Isaiah said. That's not what Isaiah said. Who changed this? Who removed his name from his word? A lot going on here. For the last couple, two or three weeks, we've been reading the commandments from Exodus chapter 20. And it was very clear. Yahweh had specifics how he wanted his people to live and what he expected them to do, because he wanted them to do it his way, not the way we think. Do we think better than the Almighty? Of course not. Maybe we don't know. You know, there's a lot of people that just don't know. Do you know, I can remember several years ago, I ran into a young teenage man. I think he was like about 16 years old. And he just, you know, I just kind of shot the breeze talking to him. I don't know what I was doing, if I was waiting for something or somebody. I was at a business or somewhere or something. And I just kind of struck up a conversation with him somehow. And I said, have you ever heard of the term hallelujah? He said, no, ma'am. I was floored. I mean, I'm in my 20s or 30s, and he tells me, no, ma'am. He's never heard of hallelujah. And that was sad to me. That was way back then. I even talked to someone recently, a relative of mine, young man, and he didn't know basic principles of things about Abraham, Isaac, and Jacob. And it wasn't until I was on a visit, they showed that old movie. Of course, they know I don't watch television. I don't watch television programs. If they get a movie that's biblical, I'll watch it. But if it's got a bunch of trash in it, I won't. And he'd be asking me all kinds of questions through the simple Ten Commandments. It's like I had to reiterate with them about things. And everywhere they said, Lord, I said, no, that wasn't there. That verse that they're quoting was Yahweh. And of course, my sister-in-law, she's there flipping through the scriptures, you know, to see if that uppercase Lord is there. And I know she saw it. She's a studious young woman. And she's a good Baptist woman. And she knows where I stand, and I know where she stands. And I love her. And I respect her. She's a creation of the Almighty. And Yahweh will reveal to her, because I believe she's got a sincere heart one day. I don't give up on anybody. I don't give up on, I didn't want the Almighty to give up on me. And it's like, I'm looking back on my life, and I'll be 72 this summer, and I look back on my life, and I think, my, Holy One Israel, you gave me a visitation when I was 8 or 9 years old, that the earth was on fire, and there was a man dressed in white coming and reaching his arms out to me. And now I know that you were Yahweh manifest in flesh, according to the prophets, according to Isaiah. I see this now, and you let this happen, and this happen, and this happen in my life to get me from point A to point Z. And now here I am, and my husband asked me many, many years ago when he was still alive, he said, I want you to teach the women. I said, oh my. And I certainly didn't feel qualified at all, but I guess my husband felt like I was qualified enough for him to even ask me. I have to say that my husband, Jerry, that you hear teaching on these other programs, not just on our website of Yahweh Ministries, but I have a sister. We have a sister site who is excelling powerfully in the Ruach of Yahweh and in the distribution of the programs that we have, and enunciated on many things on the teaching of who Yahweh is. And the name of them are Yahweh Echad. So if you go to Yahweh Echad, that's YHWHECHAD.org, you will find them. And I'm so appreciative because I see this young man and his wife. I see them carrying the torch of the Almighty Yahweh. Again, their webpage is, ours is Yahweh Ministries. It's never changed. It's still Yahweh Ministries. But I see Yahweh raising this young man up. And so when I kind of fade off the scene, I see him and his family, his wife, carrying this torch. And I'm looking forward to my son helping him, or my sons, I don't know which it will be, both or one, will help him along with another young man who is in South America. The young man in South America, he's learned his Hebrew very well over the years. He speaks English and Spanish, and he's now translating a lot of our stuff into Spanish. Okay, I'm getting off track here. Let's reel me back in. Reel me back in. We were talking about the commandments. We were talking about the purpose of our programming to confirm and share with you that the name of our God, Yahweh, has been removed from his word. And he was Yahweh manifest in flesh. Now, like I said, we've been reading about the Ten Commandments for the last few weeks. And there was one something that kind of stirred my interest. And this kind of what got me going with the commandments from Exodus 20 and 3. And I had keyed in no other gods before me, which brought up all of the verses that in my Bible Works program of no other gods before me. So when I read Exodus 20 and 3, I did some cross-referencing over, and the next verse went to Exodus 23 and 13. Now we're talking about you are to have no other gods before me. So this took me to Exodus 23 and 13. Now this is very interesting because it's a little bit on the repetitious side. But Yahweh is speaking in Exodus 23 and 13. And he says, pay attention to everything I have said to you. Do not invoke the names of other gods or even let them be heard crossing your lips. Now he's given this instruction to the 12 tribes of Israel and the mixed multitude that was with them, that attached themselves not to just Israel, but they chose to worship the God of Abraham, Isaac, and Jacob, whose only name is Yahweh. And because the stranger and the foreigner chose to worship the God of Abraham, Isaac, and Jacob, whose only name is Yahweh, they were given the same promises and the same blessings. And this is, goes for even today. Today, we can find this throughout the prophets. In fact, to be specific, Isaiah told the eunuchs and the foreigners, he specifically told them, don't think that you're not of my people. And his people were the heritage of Yahweh, the 12 tribes of Israel. But don't think that you're not of my people, because he says, if you love the name of Yahweh, and that's exactly what it says from the Hebrew, if you love the name of Yahweh and keep his Shabbat and do not profane it, talking about a seventh day, not this floating lunar Sabbath stuff, not that, but if you that if you keep my Shabbat and do not profane it and keep my covenant, I will bring you to my holy mountain. So now, he's saying in Exodus 23:13, it's being told, pay attention to everything I have said to you. Do not invoke the names of other gods or even let them be heard or crossing your lips. In other words, that was the whole purpose of Yahweh sending Israel, the 12 tribes, into the land that he would show him. Into that land over there that everybody's griping and grumbling about.

But now we have everything and everybody. And look, you just think you're called Christians. Yahweh didn't give you that label. Yahweh didn't give you any label. It was just simply in the scripture. There was Israel and the nations. That's it. Israel and the nations. They were not called Christians in Antioch by the Almighty Yahweh. Well, how'd they get that name? Rome? Rome didn't give the children of Israel the Ten Commandments. Rome didn't give Israel nothing, Jack nothing, but trouble. They tore down and were throwing away the Torah scrolls. They were setting Caesar's image up in the temple. And it took, Greece did the same thing. The Grecian king did the same thing. And it took some brave men like the Maccabees and other people that rose up over the ages to defeat these people. Yahweh took a little small minority to defeat the many. Can he not do that again? The judgments came upon Israel because of their compromise and because of the idolatry that they're letting their land. Who gave women the right to dress half naked, hanging out from both ends, showing mountains and valleys at both ends, fracks and cracks? Who gave them the privilege to do this? My own will? Yeah, not Yahweh's will. It is not Yahweh's will for women to be immodest and naked. And it's everywhere. It's not just in Israel. It's everywhere. It's perversion and filth everywhere. And you wonder what's wrong with your girls. How come there's all this perversion with child kidnapping? How come there's all this rape? How come? Well, they're going to do it anyway. No. I heard a radio announcer one time. He and his cohort, this was many years ago on some kind of news radio station I was listening to one day at somebody's house where I was cleaning. And the head anchor, he made the statement, well, these people, talking about holiness, look, women, they're homely. And his co-host said, they're supposed to be. They're not trying to draw attention to themselves. A real scriptural living man is going to love a real scriptural living woman. That's biblical, scriptural. I'm trying to get that word Bible out of my vocabulary. I'm not so sure about that word. I've been digging into the etymology a little bit. I'll let you know what I come out with maybe one day. All right. So y'all was telling them, don't even let the names of another God, let it be heard across your lips. You don't do that. He says, and he instructs them, you don't do this. Don't let the name of another God, another Savior. There is no other Savior. All the prophets bear witness of Yahweh being Savior, not Jesus and not Shua. Again, that term, that label, Christian, was given by the Romans, not by Yahweh Almighty. Again, Israel and the nations. They were either, and then when Mashiach came along, it's just simple. That wasn't a label. They just called them followers of Messiah. That's all it was. In the Hebrew, it's Mashiachim. Followers of Messiah. That's it. Christ, Christos, Christian, all that came from Rome. Christ, Mass. Yahweh's not in these pagan days. He's not in stupid Cupid Day. He's not in Mother's Day. Mother's Day is every day. You honor your mother and father every day. Your father and mother every day. Father first. He was the head. You honor them every day. Where are you? This is a women's program. I'm teaching you how to be an effective keeper of your household. How to avoid false doctrine. Teach your children the fear and admonition of the real God, the real Savior, the only Savior that the prophets talked about. Look, if you've had an experience in the Almighty and you never knew His name, I don't fault you. You have a real experience, and I'm not gonna degrade you for that, because I didn't know anything either many years ago. I didn't know Jack nothing. And the Almighty was gracious enough to bring me from really stupid to stupid to a little bit smarter and a little bit smarter. He's just merciful.

0: He is merciful to unknowledgeable people. He was merciful to me. And I still have not arrived. Because I'm going to learn, as long as I'm in this body of flesh and bone, until the day that I die, to bite my spirit, to bite my attitude, to keep my heart right, no matter what situations come up, and to have mercy on me that he would protect me from compromise with false doctrine. This is where we all need to be. And it's a fight from now till death do us part. All right, let's move on to another verse here that I came across about not having any other gods. Judges 10 and 13, it says, "Yet you abandoned me and served other gods, therefore I will not rescue you anymore." Do you hear that? If Yahweh's people, and of course we know that his heritage is Israel, the 12 tribes of Jacob, but anybody that attaches themselves to Yahweh, loves his name Yahweh, keeps his Shabbat without profaning it, and keeps his covenant, they are his people too. They're his people too. And they're going to get the same blessings. And he's teaching us who love Yahweh, who keep his commandments, who keep his Shabbat without profaning it. He says, "Yet you abandoned me and served other gods. Therefore, I will not rescue you anymore." You want to be rescued from whatever situation you're in? You don't serve a Shua, and you don't serve a Jay, and you don't serve any other God's name. Think. Think. Think. Most people put the cart before the horse. They forget that the first blood covenant came before the second blood covenant, and the second blood covenant's been corrupt. The first blood covenant was corrupt because they removed the name of our God from his word. Shame. All right, let's go on to another verse here. 2 Chronicles 13 and 9. We're talking about no other gods. 2 Chronicles 13 and 9. Oh, I just missed it. 2 Chronicles 13 and 9. It says, "Yes, you drove out the Kohanim of Yahweh, the descendants of Aharon, and the Leviim, and you made yourselves priests, as do the peoples in other countries, so that anyone who himself, so that anyone who comes to consecrate himself with a young bull and seven rams can become a priest of those non-gods." Do you hear that? This is 2 Chronicles 13 and 9. This is the law being pronounced to the children of Israel. In other words, you serve Yahweh your way, not his way for you. Don't be like the other countries. You want a king like the rest of the kings? Look what happened there. Yahweh is King of Kings, not Jay and not Shua. Yahweh is the King of Kings. According to Isaiah, he's the King of Israel. And if we attach ourselves to the God of Abraham, Isaac, and Jacob, whose only name is Yahweh, we got the same blessings. I don't care what you say. I know what the Word says. Shall I believe you or the Word? I'm going to stay with the Word if he'll keep me and protect me. Jeremiah 25 and 6 says, "Don't follow other gods." Look, shake yourself. Wake up. Shake yourself to know who Yahweh is, to know your God Yahweh. Shake yourself, ladies. Jeremiah 25 and 6, "Don't follow other gods by serving and worshiping them. Don't provoke my anger with things your own hands have made. Then I will do you no harm." You want Yahweh to not do you any harm? Don't make for yourselves any idols. Don't make for yourselves any saviors that are not saviors. Don't make for yourself anything three-dimensional, no images. Jeremiah 44 and 5, last verse. "But they neither listened nor obeyed, so as to turn from their wickedness and stop offering to other gods." Isn't that what Solomon did? You know, you just don't get that way overnight. Backsliding doesn't happen overnight. All you need is a little toenail in, as my husband said. You just need a little toenail in on the wrong side of the fence. Or you give your ear gate open. Or your eye gate open to something filthy or wicked. "I will set no wicked thing before my eyes." You know that wicked, that word wicked? It doesn't just mean something horrific. It means anything that you set your eyes before that do not benefit your spiritual man. That could be a lot of things. That could be a lot of carnality. It surely could. And who knows women, who knows carnality like women, the weaker vessel? My goodness, it's Eat Street USA and shop till you drop. Spend money that you don't have and jack up your husband's credit cards and yours too, and you wonder why you're broke because you buy things that you don't need. What do we have to have? Food and raiment, and therewith be content. Shake yourself. Shake yourself to know who Yahweh is, to know that Yahweh is your God, that there is no other King of Kings, none. And again, I'm not questioning your experience. The Almighty Yahweh gave you an experience. You just didn't know His name was Yahweh. That's what my husband told my children. When we found out that God's name was Yahweh and that it was Yahweh manifest in flesh and He was Yahweh our Mashiach, he sat our children down. He told them, he said, look, we just didn't know His name. We didn't change gods. We didn't know His name. And now everything comes alive to us when we put His name back in His word where it was removed with uppercase titles. This is truth. This is real truth. Shake yourselves. Shake yourselves. Wake yourself up. Fall on your face before Him. Renew a relationship. A tight relationship. I can't teach you how to love your husband and your children if you don't know how to love your first love. And if you don't know that your first love is Yahweh, whoa. May the Almighty have mercy on us all. Until next
1: time. The preceding was a paid-for advertisement by Yahweh Ministries and does not reflect the views of this station or iHeartMedia.
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0: Greetings, friends. We welcome you to the Sacred Name broadcast, presented by the Assemblies of Yahweh of Bethel, Pennsylvania. I'm Elder Jacob O. Meyer, proclaiming the revealed personal name of our Heavenly Father Yahweh and the good news of the Kingdom of the Heavens.
1: The Ark is telling us something. Wood will be consumed by fire. Metal will become harder and more durable when heated. The dross or the impurities in the metal will be driven out by heat or by trying. Man's allotted human time has been compared to that of a tree or wood. And isn't it significant that we read Psalm 1 this morning? When you turn to verse 3, he shall be like a tree. The simile, like a tree. But I'd like for us to go to Jeremiah chapter 17, where the desert briar, of course, is called tamarisk in this passage. But in verse 5, it says, in this manner says Yahweh, cursed is the man that trusts in man and makes flesh his arm, and whose heart departs from Yahweh. This is a backslider, one who leaves the worship of Yahweh. For he shall be like the tamarisk in the desert. We see the tamarisk, and the tamarisk is similar to the acacia. And shall not see when good comes, but shall inhabit the parched places in the wilderness, a salt land. Well, plants don't grow in salt, do they? And not inhabited. Salt will kill plants. But conversely here, verse 7, blessed is the man that trusts in Yahweh, whose trust Yahweh is, like Psalm 1. He shall be like a tree planted by the waters that spreads out its roots by the river, and shall not fear when heat comes, but its leaves shall be green and shall not be careful in the year of drought, neither shall cease from yielding fruit. So the comparison is very appropriate. You want to live in the desert and struggle for existence? Or do you want to live by a stream or an irrigation canal, which is really what the Psalm 1 is talking about? Where would you prefer to live? Well, we'd all prefer to live near water that sends down its roots by the river. It won't fear when heat comes. It'll always have water. The water is flowing by the river. Its leaf shall be green and shall not be careful in the year of drought. It won't worry about the year of drought. And it will always yield fruit. Isn't it interesting that this comparison is made? Yet conversely, gold is durable, much more so than wood, which will eventually disintegrate and perish. And gold, as a precious metal, is preserved and saved from generation to generation, sometimes for centuries and even millennia. We have been speculating that perhaps some of the gold in this menorah might have come out of the temple, because the gold leaf was purchased in Italy. And gold is something precious, and people preserve it. They're careful of it. It's handed down from mother to daughter, father to son. Therefore, the weakness of gold, the crown of eternal life, the crown of righteousness. You remember my message on the various crowns that are described in the scriptures. A crown of eternal life, a crown of righteousness. And isn't that significant? When the fallible humankind is covered over by the precious metal of gold on all sides, eternal life will ensue, symbolized by the durability of gold. Here we find in Exodus 25 terms such as ark. Make me an ark. The Hebrew term is number 727, or Rome. From number 717 in the sense of gathering, and it means a box. From the word arah, 717, the prime root to pluck. The term is similar to the name of Aaron, who was the high priest. Is that a coincidence that Aaron, Aaron, and I'm not stuttering, it's Aaron in Hebrew, the name Aaron, which means the high one, the exalted one, was to minister before the ark, the Aaron of the covenant. This term, number 727, Aaron, is not the same as the term used for the ark of Noah, which is number 8392, which is Teva. Teva means a box. In the Greek texts of the New Testament, the term used for both Noah's Ark and for the Ark of the Covenant is number 2787 in Strong's Concordance, Kibbutz, and it means a box. The term crown in Exodus 25:11 and Exodus 37:2 is number 2213. The word is zair. And it is translated as a chaplet, a top molding, customarily translated crown in the KJV. But the word is not it's not a tarot, which is one of the words that is also used for crown, or as the Greek text puts it, Stephanos. The word is zair, Zion. Sere Rage. The ark was to be topped off with a lid of gold on which a figure of a cherubim was to be mounted on either end. Two cherubim with their faces toward each other but looking down at the ark, while their wings were overspread above it. The lid is called in Hebrew the Kapareth. We discussed that on the Day of Atonement. From the Hebrew term kofer, from which comes the word Yom Kippur. And the word kofer means to cover. So the Kapareth is a covering over the ark. The figures of the cherubim were to be made with one piece with the cover, the Kapareth. Exodus chapter 37, verse 9. Exodus chapter 37, verse 9. And the cherubim spread out their wings on high, covering the mercy seat, the Kapareth, with their wings, with their faces, one to another. They're looking toward each other, but they're looking down toward the mercy seat where the faces of the cherubim. And chapter 25, verse 17, which we read previously for the pilot text, it says virtually the same thing. And you shall make a mercy seat of pure gold. 2.5 cubits shall be the length of it, and 1.5 cubits the width of it. And you shall make 2 cherubim of gold. Of beaten work shall you make them at the 2 ends of the mercy seat, and make 1 cherub at the one end and 1 cherub at the other end. With 1 piece with the mercy seat shall you make the cherubim on the 2 ends of it. The cherubim shall spread out their wings on high, covering the mercy seat with their wings, with their faces to one another. Toward the mercy seat shall the faces of the cherubim be. Not away, not looking away, but looking toward the mercy seat. When Adam and Eve sinned, the way back to the Garden of Eden was blocked and guarded by cherubim, plural. How many? We are not told. But the word is plural, cherubim. The word cherub is a masculine word, and the cherubim is the masculine plural form. And also a flaming sword that turned every way. The sword probably symbolizes the word of Yahweh, as in Hebrews 4, 12 and 13, where we find the description of the double-edged sword that pierces to the dividing. It's like a scalpel, so sharp it is. Divides bone and marrow, for example. The word of Yahweh prohibits sinful mankind from returning to Edenic paradise. And the cherubim are there to enforce Yahweh's rules. But this is reversed by Yahweh's grace and Yahshua's sacrifice. So that when we turn to Revelation chapter 3 again, we read verses 8 to 11. I know your works. Behold, I have set before you an open door. The door is open, back to the faith, back to Eden, which none can shut. And you have a little power, and did keep my word, and did not deny my name. Think of that, brethren. Here we have the cherubim blocking the way with a sword that turns every way, and maybe we can interpret that with a two-edged sword flashing all around. And Adam and Eve, sinful mankind, were blocked from going back to Eden. But now, through Yahweh's grace and mercy and Yahshua's sacrifice, this is reversed. Yahweh has forgiven the sins. Turn to Revelation chapter 4, verse 1. After these things, I saw, and behold, a door was opened in heaven. First voice that I heard, a voice of the trumpet speaking with me, saying, come up here, and I will show you the things which must come to pass after this. You see, the Laodiceans have slammed the door in Yahshua's face. He stands at the door and knocks. The Philadelphia assembly has the open door, the Dalet. In chapter 4, you have a door opened so that we can go into heaven in vision and see what's there. And the voice of the trumpet says, come up here. And so John says, immediately I was in the Spirit. You're going to see things that must shortly come to pass. And so John says, immediately I was in the Spirit. And look, behold, there was a throne set in heaven, and one sitting upon the throne. And he that sat was to look upon like jasper stone and a sardius. And there was a rainbow all around, the Shekinah glory all around the throne, like an emerald to look upon, a greenish type rainbow, just a glow all around him. And all around the throne were 24 thrones. And upon the thrones I saw 24 elders sitting arrayed in white garments, and on their heads crowns of gold. And out of the throne proceeded lightnings and voices and thunders. There it is again. If this is Yahweh's throne depicted by the ark, the lightnings, the evidence of power, and the voices and thunders.
0: 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Write or call today.
1: And then there were seven lamps, it says. And then and before the throne was like a sea of glass, like crystal. And that is, of course, again, depicting the Shekinah glory that emanates from Yahweh. And in the midst of the throne and all around the throne, four living creatures full of eyes before and behind. Then it describes the creatures. The first was like a lion, the second like a calf, the third had the face of a man, and the fourth was like a flying eagle. And the four living creatures have each one of them six wings, which are described in Isaiah chapter 6, verse 2, as seraphim, and are full of eyes all around and within, and they have no rest day and night. They're saying exactly what you read in Isaiah 6. Kodesh, Kodesh, Kodesh, Yahweh El Shaddai. There it says in Isaiah 6, Yahweh Sivaoth. Here it's Yahweh El Shaddai, Yahweh, the Almighty Exalted One, who was, who is to come. And that is a cipher, a cryptogram for Yahweh's name, because Yahweh's name is derived from the Hebrew verb of existence, to live forever. Now, let's go to Ezekiel. Ezekiel chapter 1, and we find there in beginning in verse 5 a description of these cherubim. Out of the middle of it came the likeness of four living creatures. This was their appearance. They had the likeness of a man, and everyone had four faces, and every one of them had four wings. That's the four-winged cherubim. The other ones are called burning ones, the word seraphim. And their feet were straight feet, and the sole of their feet was like the sole of a calf's foot. So these are some kind of created beings, these cherubim, that we have never seen. They're created to be Yahweh's servants, plural. He knows who they are, what purpose he created them for, and they're depicted on the inside of the tapestry that covered the Holy of Holies in the tabernacle. They're also standing there. Solomon made extra ones out of wood and placed them in the temple. And they sparkled like burnished copper. They had hands of a man under their wings on their four sides. The four of them had their faces and their wings thus. Their wings were joined one to another. They turned not when they went. They went every one straight forward. As for the likeness of their faces, they had the face of a man, and the four of them had the face of a lion on the right side. So it's kind of a combination. And the four of them had the face of an ox on the left, and the four of them had also the face of an eagle. Their faces and their wings were separate above. Two wings of every one were joined one to another. They held hands. It means they're together. And the two covered, with two they covered their body. And they went every one straight forward where the spirit was to go. Now, these cherubim have the symbols that were on the leading tribes' banners on the four sides of the encampment of Israel. And you can go back to the second chapter of Numbers and you can see that, how Israel was to encamp around the tabernacle. And because of their sin, Moses had to move the tabernacle outside the camp then to get it away from the sin. But the Judah was in the center of the east side, and the symbol of Judah is a lion, Genesis 49:9. And on the south side was the standard of Reuben, Deuteronomy 33:6. Reuben's standard had the symbol of a man. And on the west side was the standard of the camp of Ephraim. And Deuteronomy 33:17 shows that the symbol of the tribes of Joseph, the two horns of Ephraim and Manasseh, was the ox with the two horns. And this indicated strength. And finally, on the north side was the standard of the camp of Dan. Genesis 49:17 calls it a serpent, but it is so similar to the word eagle that Yahweh wanted us to understand eagle. The snake hisses, and the eagle will hiss. I don't know how many of you have ever seen an eagle up close in a zoo, but the eagles do the same thing. They sit there on their perch, and if you come near them, they go, and they hiss like a snake. But now turn to chapter 10 of Ezekiel. But you'll say, well, the word cherubim isn't used in that passage, is it? But the answer is in Exodus chapter 10, verse 20. This is the living creature that I saw under the Elohim of Israel by the river Kibar, and I knew that they were cherubim. So it was revealed to Ezekiel that they were cherubim. Everyone had four faces and everyone four wings, and the likeness of the hands of a man was under their wings. And as for the likeness of their faces, they were the faces which I saw by the river Kibar. You begin reading the book of Ezekiel, and this is a vision that he was given at the river Kibar. Their appearances and themselves, and they went everyone straight forward. So he tells us here, he was given to understand, these are the cherubim. Two cherubim were on the Ark of the Covenant on the Kippureth. One of them evidently symbolized the being who turned and became Satan, Yahweh's adversary. Ezekiel chapter 28, verse 14, which tells us, you were the anointed cherub that covers. Here we find, beginning in verse 11, a description of Satan the adversary, this Halel that's described in Isaiah chapter 14, beginning with verse 12. And so this one of these cherubim then turned away from Yahweh. Although he was the anointed cherubim, the Messiah cherubim, he turned away from Yahweh, became an adversary to Yahweh. While the other cherubim then must have symbolized Yahweh's faithful son, Yahshua. So you see, brethren and sisters, the ark, although it was a mute object, does speak to us, and it speaks to us today. Its symbology tells us many things. For example, the ark is not a so-called lucky talisman or object. When the Philistines captured it from Israel, they took it to Ashdod and set it in the temple of Dagon. And I use the correct pronunciation because I don't think anyone should use the word Dagon, because I'm still convinced that it refers back to the mighty one Dagon, the mighty one worshipped by the Philistines. I had a professor one time who said that Dagon, if you reverse it, becomes G-D-D-A-M-N. I don't know if I'm so thrilled with that interpretation, but he showed how all of these polite expletives, are derived from some kind of profanity that people want to soften this profanity, so they use these polite expletives, but they hark right back to the more rough and callous terminology. Does the ark speak to you? I hope you're able to listen today. Although a mute and inanimate object, it contains the spoken words of Yahweh, and it does speak to me today, and I hope it speaks to you also. In Exodus chapter 25, verse 22, and there I will meet with you, and I will commune with you from above the mercy seat. That's above the Kippareth, above the ark, the box that holds Yahweh's testimony. I'll speak with you from between the two cherubim which are upon the ark of the testimony of all things which I give you in commandment to the children of Israel. Now Moses transmitted all of that, and we have it here in our book. All the commandments are here. That's all we need to know about getting to the kingdom of Yahweh. Will we approach it truthfully, in an attitude of conversion, in an attitude of dedication, with all sincerity? We cannot approach the ark, the commandments of Yahweh, in lightness, in frivolity. Let us hear the testimony as Yahweh spoke it, and then let us tremble at its message. When we read the word, we should read it as Yahweh's true message to humankind, and tremble inside at Yahweh's power and his manifestation of his word, his voice that he included in the ark. May Yahweh bless you.
0: 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And that number will also work for anyone here in the United States, because that's our main office number. You can also write to the Sacred Name Broadcast, P.O. 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Friends, it's been wonderful having you with us. 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And until then, this has been Elder Jacob O. Meyer saying, may Yahweh bless you abundantly.
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This is the Bible Answers program, which is a frank and earnest discussion of Bible topics. Today's subject is divine healing. If you would like a free copy of the Frank and Earnest magazine, send your request to the address which will be given at the close of the program.

0: Frank, I am interested in the subject of divine healing. This subject is often asked about by those who write in. There are very few of us who go through life without at some time or another being afflicted by some ailment. But first, I want to announce that this program is brought to you by the Dawn Bible Students Association, publishers of the Dawn Magazine, in cooperation with many Bible study classes, and by the friends of Frank and Ernest everywhere. There may be one of the Bible study groups near you. If you would like to attend, write to Frank and Ernest at the address which will be given at the close of the broadcast. Frank, Jesus did heal the sick in his day. Doesn't this assure his followers that divine power will restore them to health if they pray earnestly for divine healing?
1: It might seem that way, Russell, but we must remember that Jesus raised the dead as well as healed the sick. If your reasoning is correct, then we should also expect to have our dead raised to life again.
0: Well, I catch your point. There has been no general program of raising the dead since Jesus' first advent, I'll admit. However, Jesus did perform such miracles, and if he did not expect his disciples to continue with such a program, why did he do it?
1: Well, in the second chapter of John's Gospel, verse 11, we are told that Jesus' miracles were performed in order to manifest forth his glory, that is, in order to reveal his glory ahead of time. The glory referred to in this text is Jesus' kingdom glory, the glory which will be revealed by his promised kingdom. During 1,000 years of that kingdom, he will heal all the diseases of the people. Concerning that time, one of the Lord's promises states that the people shall not say, I am sick.
0: According to that, we must wait for Christ's kingdom for humanity to receive divine healing.
1: Yes, and that's just the way the Apostle Peter understood the matter. Shortly after the day of Pentecost, Peter, as one of the Lord's apostles, was instrumental in healing a man who had been lame from the time of his birth, and explained that a time of general restoration would follow the return of Christ. He speaks of it as the times of restitution of all things, and then adds that it had been foretold by all God's holy prophets.
0: Frank, it seems to me that if all God's holy prophets foretold such a time of divine healing, which Peter calls restitution, why can we not expect it now? Why do we have to wait for it?
1: Well, there is a promise in the Psalms which is a beautiful example of what the prophets have said on the subject. It states that God will heal the diseases of his people, that is future, and associates that healing work with the forgiveness of their iniquities.
0: You believe sin and disease are very closely related.
1: Oh, they certainly are, Russell. I don't mean that every ache or pain we may have is directly the result of some special sin we have committed. Paul explains that the sting of death is sin. Sin is disobedience to divine law, and the disobedience of our first parents caused the entire human race to be stung to death. Disease of all kinds is but a part of the dying process, and the Apostle Paul explains that in the kingdom of Christ, death itself will be destroyed, which means, of course, that disease and pain will also be destroyed. As a matter of fact, one of God's promises is to the effect that there shall be no more death.
0: Frank, are you referring to a time when all the blind eyes shall be opened and all the deaf ears will be unstopped?
1: That's right. The prophet Isaiah said that, and he also wrote that lame men will leap as a hart and that the tongue of the dumb shall sing. And Jesus, as you know, opened the eyes of the blind as an illustration of what would be done for all mankind during the 1,000 years of his kingdom.
0: But why can't Christians even now participate to some extent in such a program of healing? Certainly the Lord loves Christians enough to heal their diseases now, does he not?
1: Yes, and being all-powerful, he could heal them if that were his plan. You see, Russell, Jesus invited his disciples to take up their cross and follow him into death. The Apostle Paul explains that Christians are to lay down their lives in divine service.
0: Would you say, then, that the Lord has never healed any of his people during the present age, the sacrificers?
1: No, I wouldn't say that. God will do whatever is necessary for each one of his people in order that his will in them and for them might be accomplished. But this does not mean that God's program for his people during the present age is one of miraculous healing.
0: Thank you, Frank. I get your point. The Apostle Paul at one time asked the Lord to restore his eyesight, but his request was not granted.
1: That's true. However, Paul's prayer for better eyesight was answered, but not in the way he had hoped. The Lord said to Paul, "My grace is sufficient for thee. My strength is made perfect in weakness."
0: And Paul said that because of this, he would glory in his weakness or in his infirmity.
1: That's right. Had divine healing been God's program for Christians, Paul would have concluded that he must have lacked the necessary faith or had been displeasing to the Lord in some way, or else his eyesight would have been restored. But this was not the case. So he was happy to continue serving as best he could despite his handicap of defective eyesight.
0: That is a remarkable lesson for all of us. But there is still that scripture in which Jesus told his disciples that they would be able to do the same works as he did. Just how do you explain that text?
1: I'm glad you came back to that scripture. It is in John chapter 14, verse 12, I believe. But Russell, it says more than you have indicated. Jesus declared that his disciples not only would be able to do the works which he did, but also, as he put it, greater works.
0: What do you mean, greater works than raising the dead?
1: Russell, those whom Jesus healed afterwards succumbed either to sickness or old age and died. Those whom he awakened from the sleep of death later went into death again. In other words, the blessings which he conferred upon the people were temporary.
0: Do you mean that a time is coming when the people will be healed permanently?
1: That's what the scriptures clearly teach, and not only so, but all the dead will be awakened, and if they then obey the laws of Christ's kingdom, accepting him as their Redeemer and Savior, they will not need to die again, but will enjoy everlasting life. Certainly that will be much greater works or on behalf of the people than a temporary awakening from death which was enjoyed by a few in Jesus' day.
0: And you think, Frank, that the followers of Jesus will participate with him in that greater work of the future age?
1: Yes, that is what the Bible clearly teaches. Every true follower of the Master is promised a share with him in the work of restoring the world of mankind to health and life during the 1,000 years of the millennial kingdom.
0: Well, that will more than compensate for laying down one's life in God's service now.
1: Not only so, but Jesus said to his disciples, "Where I am, there ye may be also." The scriptures tell us that Jesus, when resurrected, was made alive in the Spirit, highly exalted to the right hand of God. The church shares that spiritual reward with Christ. Peter speaks of it as being partakers of the divine nature. It will be from that exalted plane of life that Christ and the church will, for 1,000 years, extend blessings of health and life to the human race.
0: Including the awakening of the dead?
1: Right, and giving the dead the opportunity to live forever. And now, Russell, since we have been discussing this subject, I wish you would tell our listeners about the free book entitled Divine Healing.
0: I'm glad to do that, Frank. This surely is a topic in which every one of us is interested. Everyone wants to be healthy. We do not enjoy being sick. And friends, as Frank has reminded us, much is said in the Bible about the miraculous healing of the sick. What does it all mean? Should Christians expect God now to heal their diseases? What does the Bible mean by the promise that there shall be no more pain? The Bible speaks of a time when the people living on earth will renew their youth. When will that time come, and how universally will this promise be fulfilled? The little book entitled Divine Healing examines and explains all these promises of God and many more, which are related to this interesting and vital subject of divine healing. You are invited to send for your copy now. 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
0: It is now time for the Bible Answers program, in which we present a frank and earnest discussion of Bible truths in an endeavor to answer your Bible questions. Our subject for this program is The Earth Abideth Forever. The hope for the future of the human family is as bright as the assurances of God's Word.

0: Ed, the expression the end of the world has been a frightening one to millions of people. Many have said, I hope the end of the world doesn't come in my day. But is there a real reason for fearing the end of the world? But first, these Bible discussions are brought to you by the Dawn Bible Students Association, publishers of the Dawn magazine in cooperation with local Bible study groups, and by the many friends of Frank and Ernest everywhere. But now, Ed, what does the Bible say about the end of the world?
1: Russell, first of all, I would like to observe that people's fear concerning the end of the world is based on the tradition that it means the destruction of the earth by fire. The Bible teaches, as our topic suggests, that the earth abideth forever, that the earth will never be destroyed by fire or in any other way.

0: 18 verse 90 reads, "Thy faithfulness is unto all generations. Thou hast established the earth, and it abideth." And in Ecclesiastes 1 verse 4, we read that the earth abideth forever.
1: Just the same, though, remember the Apostle Peter wrote that the earth and all the works that are therein will be burned up. This must have some meaning.
0: Yes, it does. But it is essential to remember that the Bible uses a great deal of symbolic language. The word earth is often used in the Bible to denote a social order. In Psalms 96, verse 11, David wrote, "Let the earth be glad." No one has ever thought when reading this text that the Lord is addressing the literal earth. But when a text refers to the destruction of the symbolic earth, many insist on a literal interpretation which would call for the burning up of this planet earth, which the Lord says is to abide forever.
1: Ed, you say that the word fire is used symbolically. In such cases, just what does it symbolize, or just what does it illustrate?
0: Well, the Bible uses various symbols to illustrate this time of great tribulation in which we're now living. In addition to fire, the prophecies liken it to earthquakes, to storms, to winds, to a great whirlwind, and to a flood. Each of these, in its own way, illustrates one or another aspect of the great time of trouble, which is right now preparing the world for the full establishment of Christ's kingdom.
1: I see what you mean by the Bible using symbolic language. In fact, one of my favorite texts is the 23rd Psalm, and it reads in part, "The Lord is my shepherd, I shall not want. He maketh me to lie down in green pastures. He leadeth me beside the still waters," and so forth. And I know it would be rather unpleasant to think of lying down literally in wet green grass. Nor are we actually sheep. Nor is our Lord an ordinary shepherd. However, Ed, the lesson which the 23rd Psalm symbolically teaches me is really very wonderful, and thank you for the idea that it is symbolic language.
0: Well, getting back to the symbolic use of the word earth in the Bible's prophecies, we have a good illustration of this in the 46th Psalm. In this prophecy, we're told that the earth would be removed and that it would be melted. But in the final picture presented in this prophetic psalm, God speaks to the peoples of the earth, saying, "Be still and know that I am God. I will be exalted among the nations. I will be exalted in the earth."
1: Why, Ed, that text indicates that after the earth is removed and melted, it still exists, and that God's name is exalted in the earth.
0: Exactly, which reveals that the earth referred to in the prophecies as being destroyed is the symbolic earth, Satan's social order to be exact. And this must be destroyed to make way for the kingdom of Christ, that wonderful government of the prophecies which is to extend its sphere of influence unto the uttermost parts of the literal earth.
1: Well, that surely would be the answer to Jesus' prayer, "Thy kingdom come. Thy will be done in earth, even as it is in heaven." Are we to understand then, Ed, that the end of the world philosophy, which has so frightened people for generations and made many of them hope that it wouldn't come in their day, is merely another of the human traditions which have attached themselves to the teachings of Christianity?
0: There's no doubt about that, Russell. Why, the prophecies of the Bible are filled with assurances of the triumph of righteousness in the earth, to be brought about through the authority of Christ's kingdom. For example, in Isaiah 11:9, we read, "The knowledge of the Lord will fill the earth as the waters cover the sea." Just how could a promise of this sort be fulfilled if the earth is to be destroyed?
1: That would be quite difficult to understand, I'll have to admit. We're learning something today, Ed. Thank you.
0: And in Isaiah 25, verses 6 to 9, we're informed that the sickness and death will be destroyed, that the righteous shall no longer suffer persecution, as has been the case during the reign of sin and death, that the rebuke of God's people shall be taken away from the face of the whole earth.
1: Which emphasizes to me that the earth itself is the scene of the fulfillment of that prophecy.

0: Certainly a prophecy like that could not refer to the angels in heaven.
1: That is correct. When our first parents transgressed God's law and were driven out of the Garden of Eden, the Lord said to them, "Cursed is the ground for thy sake, and in sorrow shalt thou eat of it all the days of thy life." But this curse is to be removed, and then the earth will yield her increase.
0: I wonder if that is the way the food shortages will be taken care of in view of the rapidly increasing population of the earth. Surely something will have to be done along this line, for if what the Bible teaches concerning the resurrection of the dead comes true, there will be all those countless millions of people to be fed.
1: Yes, that's true, but the Lord has that matter well in hand. Just remember that the command given to our first parents was to multiply and fill the earth. The earth was not to be overfilled, and we can have confidence that when the divine purpose in this has been accomplished, the population explosion will cease.
0: However, Ed, many areas of the earth are already overpopulated. We have been told that the population of the earth will double within the next 30 years. And besides, you have told us that all the dead will be restored to life. Doesn't that place quite a strain on one's faith?
1: Not at all. Remember, there are still immense areas of the earth that are uncultivated. The desert shall blossom as the rose, the Bible assures us. And with the whole earth yielding much more abundantly than at the present time, there will be plenty of food for all.
0: And plenty of room for all also?
1: That's true. And there can be no doubt at all as to what the divine purpose is with respect to the earth and the family of man. He was created to live on the earth, and he's adapted to earthly conditions. And the earth was created to be man's home, and here he will dwell forever. Redeemed from death by the blood of Christ, man will be awakened from death, and those who then obey will never die. Russell, will you tell our listeners about how they may get the little book that explains that the earth abides forever?
0: Yes, I will, Ed. It is the little book, God and Reason. Every listener in our radio audience may have one free simply by asking for it. God and Reason presents the promises and prophecies of the Bible from the standpoint of reason. And certainly if there ever was a time in the history of the world which called for calm and unbiased reasoning on the part of everyone, it is now. The hearts of many are fearful as they look ahead to the things coming upon the earth. Is there any way out? The promises of the Bible assure us that there is, and God and Reason examines the meaning of these promises in a manner to increase our faith and confidence in the Word of God. What is the end of the world? That's a good question often asked. Why have Christian efforts failed to convert the world? What is the prophetic meaning of conditions in the Mideast? These and many other questions of vital importance are scripturally answered in God and Reason. And we are very happy to be able to send this book to you without cost. 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That is Frank and Ernest, Box 60, General Post Office, New York City. 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
10: We've all been hearing about the 250th anniversary of the United States of America. 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They're all being represented through Ohio Goes to the Movies. And our guest today is actress Beverly D'Angelo. You'll remember her from the Vacation movies with Chevy Chase. She is here to tell you all about it and how you can go to the movies for free to celebrate our 250th anniversary. 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
9: And later.
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10: I think Beverly D'Angelo is probably the most famous guest we've had on this show so far on iHeart Cincy.
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12: Action. That's a word that filmmakers love to hear because that's when the magic begins. And you can bring this magic to Ohio in 2026 by participating in Ohio Goes to the Movies, a signature event celebrating the 250th anniversary of the United States. I'm Beverly D'Angelo. You might know me as Ellen Griswold from the National Lampoon Vacation movies, but what you might not know is I'm from Columbus, Ohio, and I'm a proud Buckeye. I'm proud to share this heritage with legends in the film industry. People like Paul Newman, Clark Gable, Lillian Gish, contemporaries like Halle Berry, Martin Sheen, Janelle Monáe, directors like Steven Spielberg, even the Warner Brothers, all native Ohioans. Ohio Goes to the Movies will be your chance to watch films that showcase our native talents. In all 88 counties, in venues large and small, this event will be on a scale that's never been seen anywhere before.
10: Ohio Goes to the Movies is going on right now through October. We'll tell you all about it with my guest, Beverly D'Angelo. We caught up earlier this week.
13: I have Miss Beverly D'Angelo for you when you're ready.
10: Thank you.
13: Okay, here she is.
14: Hi. Well, you know what? Let me take it off speaker.
13: Yep.
14: Sandy?
10: Yes. Hello. Nice to talk to you.
14: Well, it's nice to talk to you. I love that we're talking over the phone just like teenagers at a slumber party.
10: I've got some questions about your teenage years here in just a second, because we were both around during when Ohio celebrated our bicentennial back in 1976.
14: Oh,
10: you remember that?
14: Sure.
10: I was a ninth grader. at Spinning Hills Junior High in Dayton, Ohio. Where were you?
14: Okay.
10: Were you in Columbus during that time?
14: In 1976, I had just gotten on the rocket ship. I had starred in a Broadway show about Hamlet that closed very quickly. It was called Rockabye Hamlet. And all of a sudden, all of the, I thought, oh, they're going to, I'll get record deal. You know, the recording executives will just love my voice because it's all singing. But it was all the casting directors from the film industry who came after me. And very quickly, in quick succession, I got my Screen Actors Guild card from like a couple of lines in Annie Hall.
10: Wow.
14: And then I did a few, a little, a small movie for Paramount, a miniseries. And then started in the film of Hair. So by 76, I was just, I think in 76, to be exact, I would have been in Los Angeles shooting a miniseries called Captains and the King.
10: Tell us a little bit about your... I'm sorry, go ahead.
14: No, go ahead.
10: I was just going to say...
14: I'm trying to remember where I was.
10: Yeah, no, it's okay. I'm just wondering because you...
14: Hey, wait a second. Wait a second. Hold on. Hold everything.
10: Do you remember?
14: But at Bicentennial, they floated big ships down the Hudson River, right? Because I saw those ships.
10: Oh.
14: So I would have been probably in New York at that. Really, it was a whirlwind those years, for sure.
10: Yeah, for sure.
14: Especially 76.
10: 76, it was so much fun. And I'm bringing this up because it was a once-in-a-lifetime celebration to celebrate the 200th anniversary of the signing of the Declaration of Independence. And now we are celebrating, 50 years later, the, I've never heard this word before, the semi-quincentennial of the 250th anniversary.
14: Well, that's complicated.
10: I know, it's so hard, and
14: Can't we just say we made it to 250?
10: We can. We can. I just wanted to get that word out in case anybody wanted to Google it while we were talking.
14: Right. The semi-quincentennial.
10: Yes.
14: The semi-quincentennial.
10: And so Ohio...
14: And you know what I love?
10: What's that?
14: Well, here's what I love about why I'm here now. Because what we're celebrating this year is a program called Ohio Goes to the Movies. And when I say, you know, it's been 250 years since our forefathers had this brilliant idea of how to create a beautiful, you know, democracy, I think we could all use a bit of community these days.
10: Mm-hmm.
14: And what we're going to do is have films that have either Ohioans in front of the camera or behind the camera at local theaters, community centers. We're going to make events out of some of them because that's the magic of film. You know, when you get together and you actually go into a theater, it elevates it. It's not just turning on the TV and watching a streamer go back and forth while you're getting a sandwich or something like mm-hmm. that. It's really a total experience. And I think that films bring together and transport us to a magical place. And I want to get people into those theaters to see on the big, big screen the devotion and the love and the art and the entertainment of this medium, you know. So I'm excited about the element of bringing everybody together over this.
10: The reason Ohio chose doing the movies is because we've had so many talented people in our state.
14: That's right.
10: In Hollywood as actors, producers, directors, screenwriters, you know the crews. Tom Hanks actually did his he noticed that the film department at Wright State University in Dayton was bringing out so many great filmmakers. He'd say, well, where are you from on different movies, and they'd say, well, I'm from Wright State. Well, what is that place? So they opened up the Tom Hanks building a couple of years ago. I mean, so there's really strong ties in filmmaking to Ohio, and you're from the Columbus area, and that's why Ohio wanted to promote these films. And the best part, Beverly, is that these are all free films. That was my favorite part. Isn't that your favorite
14: part? That's right, they are free, and the intention is to have these films bring everybody together. You know, we know that these days, oh my gosh, you got to pay for parking. You got to give, how much is a thing of popcorn? Mm-hmm. You know what I mean? It's an investment. But we want to take away that one part of the investment and also to celebrate our people, our Buckeyes, who've fallen in love and devoted their lives to this, to filmmaking, too. Because it's a special thing. It's not like anything else. And the thing about Columbus is there really is a very, I'd say that we kind of, Buckeyes kind of have a tendency toward, you know, we're not braggers, you know, like we have kind of like a built-in culture of a certain amount of modesty that's not false modesty, but it's, we respect other people. That's one thing I miss. One thing I miss about Ohio wherever I go is that kindness and that gentleness and the follow the golden rule-ness of being brought up in Ohio. So the thing is, all these people that are into the film industry, well, what's the film industry? You know, there's a lot of bragging going on in that industry.
8: Sure.
14: And I don't want to sound like I'm bragging, but I'm telling you that the people that have come from Ohio that have devoted their lives to filmmaking, we really do want everybody to see just how involved we've been. And we don't, you know, Buckeyes don't throw themselves out like, hey, you know, we're big artists and stars and stuff like that. It's just not in the nature of a Buckeye. I'm sorry, it's not. But it is in the nature of Hollywood. And so I can totally understand why Tom Hanks would say, hey, wait a minute, all these brilliant people are coming from Ohio, because it's in there. You know, I know that when I was growing up, it didn't occur to me to be an actress. I wanted to be a singer, had a very musical background. My dad had been a musician, then got into broadcasting. My mother was a violinist. My older brother was a musician. And, you know, so that surrounded me in particular. But everybody in my school, we all sang, we all appreciated it. And I just want people to get out there and appreciate the accomplishments of Buckeyes. And plus, they're great movies,
8: mm-hmm.
14: you know, that they're going to be able to see.
8: There's all different, there's a whole long list. Now, let me explain to the listener. It started this month here in February, and these are going to go throughout the weeks and months, scattered across all 88 counties here in Ohio, and that'll go through October. So right now you can check the website for Ohio Goes to the Movies. You can find where these movies are going to be shown. So there might be some up in Cleveland, and then tomorrow there might be one in Medina and Toledo and down in Athens. So they're going to be scattered.
14: Sandy, let's do this. Let's say really clearly the website that everybody should go to.
8: Okay,
14: you ready? It's pretty easy.
8: Mm-hmm.
14: It's OhioGoesToTheMovies.org.
8: Mm-hmm.
14: OhioGoesToTheMovies.org. And you go there and find out where to go to free movies and have a special evening. The films that I'm in that are going to be on March 1st at Cinemark Polaris. Well, we better get where these are. Where's Cinemark
8: Polaris? Polaris, I think, is in Columbus.
14: Oh, in Columbus. Oh, that's right around the corner. In Columbus, we're going to show National Lampoon's Vacation on March 1st. On May 30th at the Pickerington Community Theater and the Wigwam Event Center. That's in the Columbus area, National Lampoon's Vacation. Then for the films that I'm in that they're showing, July 10th at the Ohio Theater. And, you know, I think I'm going to come in for that.
8: Fun.
14: And July 28th. Yeah, listen to this fun one. On July 28th, at the Autorama Twin Drive-In, National Lampoon's Christmas Vacation.
8: And this is one of those places where you don't have to hide in the trunk to get in to because of afford it, because it'll be free.
14: Yeah, you don't have to hide in the back. But I just, you know, I love movies, and I love going to the movies. And you know, as the prices went up and then COVID and then all the streaming and stuff like that, I love so many things that I've watched on streaming, but it's really not the same. It's not immersive like going into a darkened theater mm-hmm. with a big giant screen. And, you know, to have that one-on-one experience as you sit wrapped next to your audience members, It's really something. You know, when I was growing up, it was like the perfect date night, you know, dinner and a movie. Well, we've kind of, you know, dinner and Netflix at home kind of mutated into that. But I'm telling you, you can hear how enthusiastic I am about the experience. There's really nothing like it. I'll tell you something. I'm a member of the Academy, and, you know, we vote every year. So there are a lot of screenings in Los Angeles, and I like to go to all of them, because I like to see them on the big screen. But I will tell you that I've also watched them at home, because Academy members get like a little app on Apple TV where it's called the Academy Screening Room. And I'll tell you something. I've watched films on a smaller screen at home. I don't have a giant one, but I have a nice one.
8: Mm-hmm.
14: And then I've seen them on a big screen, and it's just different. It's just, that's when the magic comes out. You know, and we want every Ohioan to feel that magic.
8: If you just joined us, I'm speaking with iconic American actress and ambassador for Ohio Goes to the Movies, Beverly D'Angelo, who's on the phone in a vehicle, I think, somewhere, driving somewhere at this point. And we really appreciate you taking
14: time.
8: No, I'm
14: not driving anywhere. I'm sitting right here. I'm actually at Sawmill Creek.
8: Oh, okay.
14: Up in Milan. Up in Milan, because you know why?
8: Why?
14: This is where Edison was born. Thomas Edison was born in Milan, so here we are. I just want to mention some other films. There are nearly 300 movies in all 88 counties. That's OhioGoesToTheMovies.org. And I'm talking every movie from Rain Man, Major League, Silence of the Lambs, Carol, Coal Miner's Daughter, and so many more. Free. OhioGoesToTheMovies.org and treat yourself to the magic.
8: And those movies are included because they have Ohio ties in a lot of cases as well. Like Carol was filmed here in Cincinnati, along with many
14: That's
8: of the
14: right.
8: other ones
14: yeah,
8: that are
14: yeah.
8: here. So
14: That's
8: so,
14: right, Carol in Cincinnati, yeah. which looks so great. Didn't Cincinnati look great? Oh, wait, I'm getting a signal. Wait, I'm getting a sign.
8: Oh, no, it's the music.
14: I got to wrap it up.
8: Okay.
14: I could talk to you all day.
8: I could,
14: tell?
8: Too. Keep my number, Beverly D'Angelo. Okay. We appreciate you calling, and we'll see you at Ohio Goes to the Movies.
14: OhioGoesToTheMovies.org. That'll get you into the magic.
8: Thank you so much, Beverly.
14: Thank you, guys.
8: Remember, all of the movies for Ohio Goes to the Movies in all 88 counties are free now through October. 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
8: Your wealth of knowledge. So you're a clinical psychologist. You're interested in artificial intelligence in the realm of therapy and psychology. We're finding more and more people are using AI to help them with their mental health. And you are exploring in your Substack and in some of your other postings what the issues are. Why is that a bad idea or a good idea? And you give some really good advice, I think, to other psychologists of how to approach this. So that's what I want to talk with you today about is the tendency for people to now be going to the ChatGPT, to the Grok, to the Alexa Plus, and asking for therapeutic advice and what you think about that. So can you kind of start there, explain how you got interested in this developing technology and how you're approaching it?
16: Yeah, absolutely. Yeah. So I've been always interested in the edge of technology in whatever I'm doing. And right now is a really exciting time because AI, machine learning, and all of these different artificial intelligence models are really taking off and burgeoning. We just kind of have our society and our world have the right combination of ingredients to make this happen now. So it's a pretty incredible new technology, and we're living in an exciting time. That said, I think it's really important that we, as a society, and especially people in my profession, become very aware of what this technology can do for better and for worse. We tend to assign human qualities to these machines. So we anthropomorphize machines, and we do this with everything. Humans are designed to do this. We start doing this as children. We assign human qualities and even aliveness to all sorts of objects, like our pets or our cars, or children do this with stuffed animals. So there's lots of ways that we anthropomorphize, we like make human all of these objects. The key is we know that they're objects. So humans, in psychodynamic, psychoanalytic terms, we call humans subjects. Subjects have a mind and their own lived experience. Objects don't. That's a really important distinction when we get into clinical psychology. Because if we have people who are relating to an object as if it was a subject, that can be problematic in a lot of ways.
8: Mm-hmm. And that's the problem, is a lot of people are thinking that the ChatGPT or the Grok or the AI is actually so customized that it's actually alive in some way and it knows me. And that can be a real problem because, as we've all been told, AI can be wrong. And it's only going to give you, according to what you were saying in your Substack I was reading, it's going to give you what you want to hear and not necessarily what will help you. So can you go ahead and discuss that recent piece? It's called The Examined Algorithm When Wanting Becomes Outsourced. And this was just really beautifully explained for people that don't understand psychology without a degree. You know what I mean?
16: Oh, thanks. Well, I'm glad you liked it. That's really my goal. My intention in 2026 was to start sharing more of my writing. So that's why I started this Substack. And the examined algorithm is really a big theme that I want to explore. I'm a psychodynamic psychologist, so I really appreciate the original ideas of Freud and the way that they've been developed over the last 120 years. So a lot's happened. It's not just the same stuff that Freud was talking about. So the examined life is somewhat of a mantra of psychoanalytic and psychodynamic psychologists and practitioners, meaning we have to be aware of what we are doing, how we are doing it, why we are driven to do the things we're doing. And that applies to AI in a really important and exciting way, that these algorithms can have some levels of awareness. It's different from human awareness, but they also don't have awareness in the way that a living and breathing human subject has. But a lot of people are fact-checking their therapists, saying, well, I went to ChatGPT or Instagram or the Meta AI questions that you can ask mm-hmm. that all have AI drivers behind them, and they gave me this advice. And why didn't you tell me about that? Or why didn't you catch this? So some people are directly challenging their therapist. Some people are using it more like an augmentation or like a reminder of some of the concepts, but it's really becoming prevalent. One study I just found in 2024 and 2025, it was a year-long period, of all the adults that they surveyed who were using these large language models like chatbots, 48% were using it for mental health support.
8: Mm-hmm.
16: That's huge. That's a huge amount. So this is an amazingly powerful general purpose technology. It has a lot of great uses in mental health. And as mental health practitioners, I really think we need to learn about this and be aware of how to use it in a healthful way so that it doesn't take our patients off into an unhealthy line of thinking.
8: Your piece was talking about when Alan was challenging you basically with your advice versus the AI advice and how that manifested in you and how that made you feel almost like you had to defend yourself in a way, but then you had to figure out really what was going on with him. And then eventually at the end of the piece, explaining how to get Alan where he needed to be. And he was going in the wrong direction because the chat was giving him the answers that he wanted, which was to work harder. You can do it all. You're a Superman. Mm-hmm. And you were trying to tell him you need to slow down and it's okay. And he was pushing back against that. And you had to figure out what is it this man really wants. And I just thought mm-hmm. that was so insightful because you admitted that, you know, gosh, when somebody questions me on my professional advice and it's a computer, it's hard not to feel defensive, and you addressed that and pushed through that. And I thought that was really well done.
16: Thank you. Yeah, I think that's a major area that people in a lot of professions need to work on. You know, if somebody accuses you in your work of doing something wrong and you know you haven't done it wrong, you get defensive, right?
8: Mm-hmm.
16: It's a natural instinct. The good thing about psychoanalytic and psychodynamic psychology is that we're trained to be aware of our patterns of defenses, to be aware when those threads are getting pulled in sessions, and to understand there's another way to respond. I don't have to jump back in and say, wait a minute, that's not what I meant, because that wouldn't be helpful. That would just be getting into a power dynamic with whatever LLM he's using. Mm-hmm. And honestly, I'm going to lose. You know, that artificial intelligence model, I respect that it has seen so much more information than I'll ever be able to digest in my lifetime.
8: Mm-hmm.
16: And yet, that doesn't make it better at everything. So I love that concept of the examined algorithm, where a patient is actually bringing in, yeah, I am looking at this for advice, and it actually gave me better advice. I think another question to ask is, if a human had said those same things, would you respond in the same way? So you can do a gut check on yourself if you're using these things.
8: Mm-hmm.
16: If you said your daughter's using it.
8: Mm-hmm.
16: If you told her the exact same advice, would she listen to it in the same way?
8: Mm-hmm. The fear is always that chat is going to get it wrong. We hear news stories about people who believe that the AI is real. The AI leads them down the wrong path. And your point in your piece was that your job isn't to demonize this technology. It's to understand how people are using it and making sure that they are still clear that, you know, getting information or looking up things on AI is okay, but taking mental health advice from a machine is not the best use of your technology, because your human therapist can do so much more because you're human.
16: Yeah, I think that's a good way to put it, that AI is really good for tasks. Humans are good for relationships. So in one sense, people are terrified that AI is going to take your job, AI is going to replace people. To be honest, AI's got better things to do.
8: Mm-hmm.
16: AI can do really well at tasks. Ethan Mollick from Wharton School writes a lot about this, that jobs are not just tasks. Jobs are bundles of tasks. And it is helpful to have a human who is living, breathing in a body, in the world, who can make these judgment decisions of what tasks need to be done. And then there are all kinds of ways that we as people can get really good at using AI for a tool. But I agree, using AI to replace an essentially human interaction is dangerous. Moderate use of AI can actually be supportive in reducing loneliness in most people, but heavy use of AI-influenced forces can increase loneliness, and it has a lot of other negative side effects.
8: Mm-hmm.
16: So there's a lot of ways that I'm not demonizing AI, and I think it's important that psychotherapists and mental health practitioners in general understand, what is this technology? My bottom line is, if you're using AI to replace a human therapist, then you are kind of kidding yourself. It's not a great replacement. It can be a good tool for helping yourself use skills, tips, and tricks, but it's not a replacement for a human therapist who can understand you and overcome misunderstandings. And if people want to read more about this, I'm developing a framework for therapists, and I think for general public audiences too. You can find me on Substack at AI Psychologist, or you can search for me under my name.
8: I am fascinated by this, and I'm glad to see that you're on the forefront of figuring this out. Thank you.
16: Thank you so much. It's been a pleasure.
8: Nancy Patchen, a clinical psychologist from the Lindner Center of Hope. That wraps iHeartCincy for this week. If you've got a comment, suggestion, or question, just shoot me an email to iHeartCincy@iHeartMedia.com. We'll see you back here next week. I'm Sandy Collins. 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

0: 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You can do Matt Myron. 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
1: I'm sorry. I couldn't help it. You put on Britney, and I just...
0: Is that the musical artist that does it Britney, for you?
1: Man. I love Why? Britney. Yeah.
0: No Christina?
1: I'm a Britney guy.

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1: For the first time in 12 years.
0: The Knicks.
1: The San Antonio Spurs are headed to the NBA Finals.
2: Not one Knicks fan saw it coming like this. To these kind of expectations involving Jalen Brunson.
0: Pull up three, Brunson from the right wing is good.
3: Wimby is the best thing that happened to the NBA since LeBron James in 2003.
1: Victor Wembanyama drops the triple.
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0: had that monster game in game one.
1: That's what I was saying. Yeah, right, I knew I was that. Yeah,
0: to the multiple overtime sessions. No, but I would agree with you. For overall in the series, it was more of a balanced attack. But I would say that if you're Mitch Johnson, you have to love that your young backcourt is stepping up and you don't have to pull that out of them as you get ready to compete for a title.
2: And it's kind of like a little... use the boxing parlay here. As they throw right, you go left, right, they're going to be so stacked up to try to stop Wemby. What could some of these other guys do for the Spurs? Keldon Johnson, you know, one of these other guys hit some shots and really make things tough for him. It'd be tough. All right, we got Sunday Night Baseball coming up. Cardinals and Cubs. We'll have plenty of action tonight. Lance, always a pleasure. Appreciate everybody listening right here. It's been ESPN Radio and the ESPN app.
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